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2: Live from NPR News in Washington, I'm Dave Mattingly. The race to succeed Florida Governor Ron DeSantis will pit Republican Congressman Byron Donalds against former Congressman David Jolly. Donalds won the state's GOP gubernatorial primary yesterday, and Jolly was the choice of Democrats. Republican Congressman Corey Mills lost his re-election bid in Florida's 7th congressional district. He was defeated by Ryan Elijah. Mills is under investigation by the House Ethics Committee for allegedly assaulting a former girlfriend and violating campaign finance laws. President Trump says there are currently no negotiations taking place with Iran about resolving the war. The president also says no talks are planned. This follows the expiration of the 60-day memorandum of understanding between the two countries. Trump has also threatened to bomb Oman if Oman, in the president's words, gets in the way. NPR's Aya Batraoui says Oman has been negotiating with Iran about reopening commercial ship traffic in the Strait of Hormuz.
3: The situation with Oman really highlights the uncertainty of this region. Oman is a quiet corner of the Gulf. It borders the Strait of Hormuz, and it's long been a mediator between Washington and Tehran. And their foreign minister says there was real progress there being made on nuclear talks when Israel and the U.S. bombed Iran in February. And Oman has been critical of the war throughout.
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1: With WSHU News, I'm Brian Scott Smith. Fairfield officials in Connecticut will consider whether to revisit the town's speed camera program. WSHU's Janice Roman has more.
4: Fairfield representatives met with Police Chief Michael Paris at a town meeting this week to address concerns about speed cameras located near six school zones. The program has received criticism for running its cameras 24/7 instead of at dedicated times. Paris says the program has been successful at decreasing speeding. He says the goal has been to enforce safety and change driver behavior. The town will hold a meeting next week that will be open to public comment. They will vote on whether or not to revise the ordinance. Janice Roman, WSHU News.
1: Long Island is expected to reap major economic benefits from offshore wind projects. WSHU's Shelley Hassman-Kadish reports it could go beyond energy production and savings.
5: The nonprofit Long Island Association says the construction of the South Fork and Sunrise wind projects could add $460 million into Long Island's economy. The projects have created hundreds of jobs in the region. Their report says they also used local suppliers and partnered with local community groups, which adds even more value to the region, not to mention all the spending by the people working those jobs. But the future of new wind development appears uncertain. The Trump administration has stopped permitting for new projects. Construction on some projects was also stopped. Shelley Hassman-Kadish, WSHU News.
1: The state of Connecticut is putting more than $10 million in grants towards special education this year. It's going to 41...
5: WSHU News.
1: The state of Connecticut is putting more than $10 million in grants towards special education this year. It's

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2: Can getting your hands dirty actually make you feel better? This is Sandra Tsing Lo with the lowdown on science. We often think of dirt as something to avoid, but could the soil beneath our feet hold microbes that benefit our health? Researchers from the University of Colorado Boulder studied a common soil bacterium, Mycobacterium vaccae. In the lab, they exposed immune cells to inflammatory stress, then introduced the bacterium. They observed how the cells responded. Results: immune cells which were exposed to the bacterium had a more balanced immune response. In other words, microbes in soil may help our bodies better handle stress. Huh, maybe a little dirt isn't so bad after all.
3: The Lowdown on Science is a production of LAist 89.3.
1: Certainly never did me any harm when I was a kid. There you go, showing my age now. Still to come, a lawsuit filed Tuesday aims to block a new Trump administration rule that limits the amount of time foreign students and journalists can stay in the U.S.
4: From a procedural perspective, there are many elements here that we felt had not been taken seriously.
1: More on the opposition to this part of the administration's broader crackdown on immigration. We'll have more on that story. 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I'm Brian Scott-Smith. This is Morning Edition. Good morning to you.
0: Good morning, I'm Sasha Pfeiffer. ZZ Top drummer Frank Beard has died. He gave the Texas rock trio their thumping beat for more than 50 years. The punchline for decades was that Frank Beard didn't have one, but he did, briefly. The band took a hiatus in the 70s while Beard was in rehab. He joked that when they got back together, no one had shaved that whole time. But Beard's beard didn't measure up, so he decided to stick with a mustache. Frank Beard was 77. It's Morning Edition.
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0: This is Morning Edition from NPR News. I'm Sasha Pfeiffer.
6: And I'm Michelle Martin. Good morning. More than 7 million Americans who are 65 or older live with dementia. Another 13 million people provide unpaid care for a loved one or friend with a diagnosis. Those numbers are expected to climb as the U.S. population ages, and advocates say government support will be critical for early detection and resources for caregivers. Luke Nozica with the Midwest Newsroom reports.
7: Dementia is an umbrella term for a decline in cognitive abilities severe enough to interfere with daily life. Its most common form is Alzheimer's disease. Bobby Marshall embodies the importance of early detection and intervention. When he was diagnosed, doctors said he had just 5 to 8 years to live. However, he's lived longer.
8: 11 years in, and I'm doing pretty good.
7: Bobby and his wife Sandy decided to get a baseline cognitive assessment after her father died of Lewy body dementia in 2014. It's a kind of dementia that became better known after the death of actor and comedian Robin Williams. Both Marshalls previously worked in the medical field and thought they might as well get screened. She was 50, he was 55.
9: That way, in 10 years, we'll do another test and see where we are. And for the first time in our married life, I did better on a test than Bobby did. Yeah. Bobby's very smart, and I passed it, and he didn't.
7: The couple, who lived in Florida at the time, learned Bobby had early onset and atypical dementia. They went home that day and launched into research, determined to get ahead of the disease. Bobby made a plan with a neurologist and a nutritionist.
8: We were seeing what was going on around the world and different countries and how they treated it, and decided that we were going to attack it head on and get out in front of it and do the best that we can.
9: I would love for you to be the first survivor.
7: Sandy and Bobby now live in Poplar Bluff, a city of about 16,000 people in the Ozark foothills in southeast Missouri. Bobby described it as a medical desert with few resources. At first, the couple continued to travel to Bobby's medical appointments in Florida. Eventually, they got off a more than year-long wait list to see a specialist in St. Louis. Now, the Marshalls drive nearly 3 hours from their home to see Bobby's doctors at Washington University in St. Louis. David Olson is the Alzheimer's Association's Midwest and Central Plains Government Relations Director. He calls government buy-in critical to supporting people with dementia, and says each state is making progress in its own way. For example, Nebraska passed insurance coverage last year for biomarker testing to help with early detection.
10: This is a disease that impacts everyone, whether you're Republican, Democrat, Black, White, Hispanic. This is impacting somebody in your community.
7: Advocates have pushed for years for states to create dementia service coordinators in order to connect families with resources, especially in rural areas. Coordinator positions exist now in Washington, D.C. and 33 states, including Illinois, Kansas, Nebraska, and Missouri, whose governor recently signed a healthcare bill that created the full-time position.
10: Having an individual that can cross agency lines can make those connections and really provide a coordinated state strategy to respond and best provide services for people living with disease in all stages, as well as their caregivers.
7: Supporters say statewide coordinators also help with early detection, which has been critical for people like Bobby Marshall. More than a decade after his diagnosis, Bobby still golfs with friends. For NPR News, I'm Luke Nozica in St. Louis.

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1: And this is Morning Edition on 91.1 WSHU Public Radio, 105.7 in central Suffolk and 89.9 on eastern Long Island and in eastern Connecticut, with news you trust, music you love. Still to come, President Trump says the US will delay an additional 50% tariff on about $20 billion worth of imports from Canada. But still uncertain is the fate of a broader trade agreement for all of North America, which is currently under review.
2: We are showing ourselves to not be very interested in upholding the tenets of the USMCA.
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6: 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From 20th Century Studios, with the Dog Stars, director Ridley Scott returns with a post-apocalyptic thriller starring Jacob Elordi, Josh Brolin, Margaret Qualley, and Guy Pearce in theaters and IMAX August 28th. 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
7: This is Morning Edition from NPR News. I'm Michelle Martin.
8: And I'm Sasha Pfeiffer. The Walt Disney Company is suing the Federal Communications Commission. Disney argues the Trump administration is violating its First Amendment rights by challenging all 8 of its ABC broadcast licenses at once and by investigating the network's popular daytime talk show, The View. We have two perspectives, first from the FCC's chair and then from the agency's lone Democratic commissioner. To start, here's NPR media correspondent David Folkenflik.
9: FCC Chief Brendan Carr is investigating Disney's diversity, equity, and inclusion practices. More broadly, Carr is questioning whether Disney is a fit owner of licenses granted by the government to use the public airwaves for their local stations. Disney has two words to describe what he's doing, and they lead off the lawsuit. Those words are government censorship.
10: Well, obviously the Disney lawsuit is without merit.
9: That's the FCC's Carr himself. I interviewed him last night about that core allegation of seeking to intimidate ABC's free speech. He spoke more about the bureaucratic process. Carr said he's going by the book. In this case, a year-long review that has expanded from DEI policies to internal communications among ABC news journalists about politics.
10: Disney has chosen to go to court to try to block the FCC from moving forward with respect to at least some of the procedural options are in front of the agency. But from our perspective, we're going to continue to follow the facts and the law wherever they may lead.
9: And Carr offered this dig.
10: Perhaps Disney is concerned or worried about how the record is developing. But again, ultimately, they're going to get a fair shake before the agency.
9: The legal team for Disney and ABC say that's already proven to be impossible. They argue the FCC under Carr has taken a series of actions because President Trump has publicly assailed ABC's news coverage, its commentary, and its late-night mockery of the president. Carr shrugged that off.
10: So broadcast is different than cable, different than newspaper, different than podcast, where you're getting free access to a very valuable public resource, the airwaves. Not only that, government enforces by keeping others off of their spectrum. That's not the case with newspaper. You pay for your trucks, you pay for your printing presses, same with tables, same with internet, you pay for distribution.
9: Carr and Trump have repeatedly said enough. Enough anti-Trump coverage. They've done so on social media and in interviews with conservative media. In our interview, Carr simply said broadcasters are required to live up to basic ideas of fairness.
10: But a lot of broadcasters are now seemingly saying, we want to break that deal. We want to keep free access to spectrum on the one hand, but we don't know about public interest obligations on the other.
9: Trump has called for ABC to be stripped of its licenses. There are more than 200 television stations around the country affiliated with ABC. The network owns just 8, but 6 of them are in some of the nation's largest markets, and they turn a big profit for the network and for Disney. To question them all at once is essentially unprecedented.
10: Perhaps that's a sign that past FCC in recent years, over the last 10 or 15 years, maybe walked away from applying the law and the Communications Act as written by Congress. But ultimately, it's the job of the FCC to do those things.
9: Carr has launched investigations of every major broadcast network, including NPR. Every network, that is, except the Fox Broadcast Network, which is owned by Trump's political ally, Rupert Murdoch. And also not Trump's conservative allies on talk radio. Scrutiny of fairness, Disney and ABC argue, only seems to apply to those who have inspired the president's public attacks. The month before Trump returned to the White House, ABC settled a lawsuit he had privately filed over its coverage by paying $15 million to his foundation and another $1 million to his lawyers. Disney's new CEO, Josh D'Amaro, now says, enough. Carr says, we'll see. David Folkenflik, NPR News.
8: That was the Republican chair of the FCC, Brendan Carr. Now we have the only Democrat currently on the Federal Communications Commission. Ana Gomez was appointed by President Biden in 2023. She spoke with our co-host Leila Fadel, who asked about the timing of the lawsuit from Disney, which owns ABC.
0: ABC agreed to a settlement with President Trump over a defamation lawsuit. And there were critics at the time that said, well, you're just conceding to an intimidation over your speech. That was the criticism at the time. Why do you think the network is now choosing to challenge the actions of the government versus settle?
11: One of the things that we learned from this administration is if you capitulate, it doesn't buy you peace from the administration. Instead, it just buys you time. The administration will keep coming back and continuing the threats, continuing to use whatever leverage it can in order to retaliate against critics. And so Disney has found its courage and it is pushing back. And this is good. It's good for the First Amendment. It's good for the public. And it's good for broadcasters in general.
0: The FCC chief, Brendan Carr, says that he is upholding requirements that broadcasters operate in the public interest. What do you say to that?
11: When we talk about the public interest, traditionally, what we say, we want licensees to provide service to their communities, and that means providing them content that matters to the communities. The problem with saying that they're using this public interest standard in a vague way is it's now being wielded about in order to say any content we don't like is contrary to the public interest. That is not what our Constitution allows the FCC to do. It is not what our Communications Act allows the FCC to do. And so I've called on the FCC to say, okay, if we're going to say, keep using this public interest standard, a vague, nebulous standard that really has no definition, then the FCC needs to establish rules that specifically say what that means. And if those rules violate the First Amendment, then we will learn that lesson.
0: Are other commissioners concerned? I know you're the only Democrat on the commission, and there might be people listening to you saying, well, that she thinks that because she's a Democrat and the president is not. Are other commissioners concerned?
11: Well, I would say this. Protecting the First Amendment is not a partisan issue. And in fact, this FCC has heard from former FCC chairs that were Republicans, former FCC commissioners that were Republicans. We have heard from Senator Cruz, Senator Kennedy, and other Republicans who have been concerned about the FCC's actions and their effect on the First Amendment. There is bipartisan support for respecting the First Amendment.
0: That's FCC Commissioner Ana Gomez. She's the only Democratic commissioner left on the FCC. Thank you for your time.
11: Thank you.
8: Disney is a financial supporter of NPR. 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
1: 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And still to come, NPR's Sasha Pfeiffer asks Middlebury College professor Alison Stanger why she believes the use of AI can improve her writing. 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
13: 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I'm pre-diabetic, and yet I can't get it.
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15: Live from NPR News in Washington, I'm Dave Mattingly. In what's being called a major upset, progressive state representative Angie Nixon won Florida's Democratic Senate primary. She beat former National Security Council aide Alex Vindman. Nixon will face Republican Senator Ashley Moody in November. In Alaska, Republican Senator Dan Sullivan and former Democratic Congresswoman Mary Peltola are advancing in the state's Senate primary. Two others will as well. The Trump administration is temporarily suspending construction of border protection measures in Big Bend National Park in Texas. The head of U.S. Customs and Border Protection traveled to the area yesterday, as Carlos Morales reports.
16: CBP Commissioner Rodney Scott took a tour of the Big Bend area where he got a look at the region's terrain and the imposing canyon walls that stretch above the Rio Grande. Scott also met with local officials like Rodney Dotson. He's the top law enforcement officer in Brewster County, which is home to Big Bend National Park. Dotson said he feels like Scott heard his concerns.
17: He's going to stop the project right now so that he can go back and take some of our ideas and look at them, but I do feel better.
16: The federal government is still planning to construct 30-foot-tall border fences in West Texas counties outside of the national park. For NPR News, I'm Carlos Morales in Marfa, Texas.
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1: And with WSHU News, I'm Brian Scott Smith. Fairfield officials will consider whether to revisit the town's speed camera program. Fairfield representatives met with Police Chief Michael Paris at a town meeting this week to address concerns about speed cameras located near six school zones. They had questions about signage, hours of operations, and fees. Here's WSHU's Janice Roman with the details.
18: The program has received criticism for running its cameras 24/7 instead of at dedicated times. Paris says the program has been successful at decreasing speeding. He says the goal has been to enforce safety and change driver behavior.
1: The town will hold a meeting next week that will be open to public comments. They will vote on whether or not to revise the ordinance. Long Island is expected to reap major economic benefits from offshore wind projects. WSHU's Shelley Hassman-Kadish reports it could go beyond energy production and savings.
19: The nonprofit Long Island Association says the construction of the South Fork and Sunrise wind projects could add $460 million into Long Island's economy. The projects have created hundreds of jobs in the region. Their report says they also used local suppliers and partnered with local community groups, which adds even more value to the region, not to mention all the spending by the people working those jobs. But the future of new wind development appears uncertain. The Trump administration has stopped permitting for new projects. Construction on some projects was also stopped. Shelley Hassman-Kadish, WSHU News.
1: Connecticut has more millionaires than ever. Nearly 3,000 residents reported incomes of more than $1 million on their tax returns this year. That's according to state financial experts. Credit a market that's good for wealth creation. The candidates for New York governor have tentatively agreed to a debate. Nassau County Executive Bruce Blakeman, the Republican nominee, is required to participate in at least one debate since he's accepting public matching funds. Democratic incumbent Governor Kathy Hochul is not. Her campaign says the date hasn't been scheduled as of yet. Looking at the weather today, it's going to be a sunny day out there today with a high near or exceeding 86 degrees. Tonight, partly cloudy with a low of 69. 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
1: 86 degrees tonight, partly cloudy with a low of 69. 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
1: And this is Morning Edition on 91.1 WSHU Public Radio. And still to come, an estimated 7.4 million Americans live with dementia, and that figure is expected to climb in the coming decades. One Missouri couple, however, is on a mission to bring more dementia care to medical deserts. 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
5: Live from NPR News in Washington, I'm Dave Mattingly. It'll be Republican Congressman Byron Donalds against former Congressman David Jolly in the race to succeed Florida Governor Ron DeSantis. Donalds and Jolly each won their party's gubernatorial primaries yesterday ahead of the November elections. Democratic Socialist Angie Nixon scored an upset win in Florida's Democratic Senate primary. The state lawmaker defeated Alexander Vindman. The prime minister of Iraq's Kurdistan region says Iranian drones hit his office as well as the home of an intelligence chief. Iran denies it carried out the attacks, as NPR's Jane Arraf reports.
6: The Kurdistan region's counterterrorism unit said the two drones were launched overnight Monday from Iranian territory. It said there were no casualties. Iran's foreign minister condemned the drone strikes, saying nothing justifies the reckless attacks. Abbas Araghchi added that Kurdish leaders should beware of attempts to stir up problems between neighbors by blaming Iran. Iran-backed militias in Iraq, which have previously attacked U.S. targets in the Kurdistan region, did not claim responsibility for the strikes. Iraqi Kurdistan also hosts bases of armed Iranian Kurdish opposition fighters, which have come under frequent Iranian attack. Jane Arraf, NPR News, Amman.
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1: And with WSHU News, I'm Brian Scott-Smith. Fairfield officials in Connecticut will consider whether to revisit the town's speed camera programs. WSHU's Janice Roman has more.
7: Fairfield representatives met with Police Chief Michael Paris at a town meeting this week to address concerns about speed cameras located near six school zones. The program has received criticism for running its cameras 24/7 instead of at dedicated times. Paris says the program has been successful at decreasing speeding. He says the goal has been to enforce safety and change driver behavior. The town will hold a meeting next week that will be open to public comment. They will vote on whether or not to revise the ordinance. Janice Roman, WSHU News.
1: Long Island is expected to reap major economic benefits from offshore wind projects. WSHU's Shelley Hassman-Kadish reports it could go far beyond energy production and savings.
8: The nonprofit Long Island Association says the construction of the South Fork and Sunrise wind projects could add $460 million into Long Island's economy. The projects have created hundreds of jobs in the region. Their report says they also used local suppliers and partnered with local community groups, which adds even more value to the region, not to mention all the spending by the people working those jobs. But the future of new wind development appears uncertain. The Trump administration has stopped permitting for new projects. Construction on some projects was also stopped. Shelley Hassman-Kadish, WSHU News.
1: The state of Connecticut is putting more than $10 million in grants towards special education this year. It's going to 41 cities, towns, and school districts across the state. Most of it goes to the basics of special education, paying for staff, materials, and other day-to-day costs. Long Islanders can help New York State track wild turkey populations. The Department of Environmental Conservation is asking residents to report sightings of turkeys and their babies using an online form. The DEC uses the information collected to estimate reproductive success and identify harvest opportunities. Weather today is going to be a sunny one out there with highs near or exceeding 86 degrees Fahrenheit. 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
9: This is Morning Edition from NPR News. I'm Sasha Pfeiffer.
10: And I'm Michelle Martin. Good morning. The Trump administration is pursuing what it calls a new golden age of science. The Trump administration is pursuing what it calls a new golden age of science.

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1: 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Always on your smart speaker, of course, or mobile device. Give it a try. You will like it, we promise. And it has news you trust, music you love. Still to come, California's Rob Banta is one of four state attorneys general who are suing tech giant Meta, alleging that its Facebook and Instagram platforms are harmful to young people.
2: Meta designed and deployed a dangerous product that visited mental health harms on kids. They knew that it was dangerous and they lied about it to the public.
1: Banta talks more about the trial. That story ahead in the 8 o'clock hour of Morning Edition right here on WSHU Public Radio. Now, every writer has one. The story you can't stop thinking about. The memory that keeps resurfacing. The question that never quite goes away. WSHU and the Westport Writers Workshop invite Connecticut writers to take part in Connecticut Voices, a new storytelling collaboration. The theme is What Haunts You? 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This is Morning Edition. I'm Brian Scott-Smith. Now, screens are all around us, and they're often blamed for cultivating isolation and loneliness, especially among children and teens. One Connecticut educator wants to repurpose those screens to lift students up. She spoke with WSHU's Good at Heart host Randy Kay about her initiative. Here's their conversation.
3: Please tell us your name and your organization.
4: My name is Furai Achebe, and I have a for-profit business that has a social initiative that is called the Salubrious Schools Initiative. Our mission is to promote warmth, wonder, and well-being in schools across the country. And the way that we do that is by sharing a micro broadcast that loops every 2 or so minutes, showing beautiful imagery and reminding us to connect, and also reminding us to consider our self-isolating behaviors. And also we have all sorts of seasonal social emotional learning in there for students.
3: So why you? Why did you decide to do this?
4: I'm a person who has spent their lives loving science, loving social science, and loving media. Before I entered in this field, I was a medicinal chemist for 19 years. And after that, I worked 4 years as a chemist in the mining industry. I decided that I wanted to teach because I was spending almost all of my free time volunteering with students to promote science literacy. But then I realized that before our students can learn and before they can learn rigorous things, they need to be well.
3: Right, mentally well.
4: They can't learn well unless they are well. And I was noticing that so often when students had projects that they could do in school, like senior capstone projects, oftentimes they focus on themselves and their mental health and their mental health journey. Even my 10th graders, when I asked them what subject they want to cover for their documentary, they wanted to cover mental health. And so I realized that there is a profound problem. And I also believe there is a common root of this problem, and that is loneliness. Many, many Americans are facing loneliness, but young people are facing it more heavily than other age groups.
3: Why do you think this loneliness is so much more prevalent now?
4: I believe that loneliness is so much more prevalent now because we have lost some of the social interactions that we had. There used to be many, many more organizations that children participated in. There were church groups and there were recreation centers and there were all kinds of second spaces where people went and interacted. The Brownies, the Girl Scouts. What we're seeing is the diminishing of those programs. Maybe they're underfunded. People are definitely less interested. And so the opportunities to interact in informal ways are just going away. And with that said, a lot of us, including grown-ups, do things that inhibit conversations. For instance, we wear headphones when we're in the presence of others. That really knocks down the probability that someone's going to speak to you because they feel like your ears are already occupied. We hold a phone in our hand and pretend that we're looking at it instead of just dealing with the social anxiety we feel upon sitting still when others are present. Because of that happening over and over and over again, we are missing real opportunities to connect.
3: I have a question, though. When you say, how did you call it, significant signage?
4: Beneficial digital signage.
3: So give me an example. What is a beneficial digital sign? What does it say?
4: A beneficial digital sign would say, remember to reconnect with others today.
3: Gotcha.
4: Very simple, simple messaging. Because I think a lot of us walk around knowing the truth.
3: Right.
4: We just need to be prodded. I don't want people to think that you just go out randomly talking to strangers. A school setting is a place where there are numerous trustworthy individuals that students can be instructed on how to interact with those folks in a safe and appropriate way.
3: Okay.
4: And when they do, they get to be seen, heard, and understood. And that is, I believe, this is one of the things we don't talk about enough as something that is essential. But it is.
3: I'm assuming, since you're launching this on a larger scale, that you've tested it out in schools.
4: Absolutely.
3: Right. So do you feel that schools limiting the amount of usage of screens is helpful? And what are the results that you have found when you tested this in beta?
4: Okay, so I am in charge of doing the digital signage at my school in New Haven. What I have found is there's an amazing power of a question. Something about a question makes people feel like they need to answer. So I have seen people just like look at each other and ask each other the question that happens to be at the screen in the moment.
3: Wow.
4: Somehow it just happens naturally. And so that is why the centerpiece of all of the podcasts is today's conversation question.
3: Love because it. Give me an example.
4: What is your most memorable moment of summer?
3: Okay, love that.
4: Or what would you like to do better this year? Who is the person you can always count on? What brings you joy?
3: Does this cost a school money to subscribe to this?
4: It is absolutely free, and we encourage schools to utilize any of our three websites to promote well-being in their school. You can get access to all three of them by going to sign up at schoolclimatescience.com/free-channels.
3: Love it.
4: Support.
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4: I believe that we are here on Earth to enjoy our lives without harming others and to help others enjoy their life.
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5: Good morning. States began making their case that Meta hooked teens and hid the truth about how social media can harm kids. California's Attorney General explains what changes the states are pushing for on Morning Edition from NPR News.
1: And good morning. Brian Scott-Smith with you at WSHU Public Radio. It's sunny out there today with a high of 86. Enjoy.
5: Less than 2 hours before a deadline for new U.S. tariffs on Canada, President Trump pushed them back a few days. I'm Sasha Pfeiffer.
6: And I'm Michelle Martin. Trump claims there's a new trade deal involving an oil pipeline. Canada hasn't given any details. Also, we hear from the Republican chair of the FCC and the commission's only Democrat about Disney's new lawsuit claiming the agency is violating its First Amendment rights. And far-right parties in Europe are gaining support through climate change. It is Wednesday, August 19th. On this day in 2004, Google went public. News is next.
3: Live from NPR News in Washington, I'm Janine Herbst. In Florida, a big win for Democratic Socialist State Representative Angie Nixon, who beat Lieutenant Colonel Alex Vindman, who outraised her by 16-1. NPR's Ashley Lopez has more.
7: Nixon will be running against Republican Senator Ashley Moody, an incumbent who was endorsed by President Trump. And moving forward, a big question is how Nixon positions herself as she tries to get votes from, you know, a broader electorate in a red state. And she ran on a lot of progressive ideas like Medicare for all, universal child care, and raising taxes on billionaires. She also joined the Democratic Socialists of America, but was never endorsed by the group.
3: NPR's Ashley Lopez. Meanwhile, Florida could elect its first black governor. Republican Representative Byron Donalds, who is backed by President Trump, easily won his GOP primary race for governor. He'll face Democrat David Jolly, a former Republican. And in Alaska's key Senate race, former Congresswoman Mary Peltola and Republican incumbent Dan Sullivan have advanced to the November ballot. A dozen Republican-led states are appealing the latest court order that blocks President Trump's efforts to limit mail-in voting for this fall's midterms. NPR's Hansi Lo Wang has more.
8: Alabama, Florida, Indiana, and Missouri are among the 12 states to appeal the latest ruling by a federal judge. The ruling bans the U.S. Postal Service from carrying out President Trump's directives in every state. The judge found that Trump's order likely oversteps the president's authority under the Constitution and increases confusion among voters. Trump's order calls for USPS, which is a financial supporter of NPR, to get lists of eligible voters from states and deliver mail-in ballots only to people on those lists. Trump himself has voted by mail in Florida. The appeal by Republican-led states comes as the wait continues for the Supreme Court to weigh in on an earlier ruling that blocks USPS from working on Trump's order in only the 23 mainly Democratic-led states, plus Washington, D.C., that sued. Hansi Lo Wang, NPR News.
3: Liberia's government says it's agreed to a deal with the Trump administration to accept more than 1,000 third country deportees from the U.S. Officials say the first group will arrive in the African nation this week, as NPR's Jewel Bright reports.
9: Liberia's information minister says up to 1,200 third country migrants will be deported from the U.S. to Liberia under the agreement. He said all deportees will arrive in Liberia within a year, with the first batch of 20 deportees expected to arrive in the country tomorrow. The agreement is one of the largest third-country deportation deals signed by the Trump administration since the start of its immigration crackdown. It is unclear what Liberia will get in return for the deal, but a U.S. Senate report published in February found that the Trump administration has paid foreign governments, many with poor human rights records, up to $32 million to accept third-country migrants. Jewel Bright, NPR News, Lagos.
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1: And with WSHU News, I'm Brian Scott-Smith. Heavy rain can send untreated sewage into Connecticut rivers and waterways. That's no secret, but getting that information out to the public in real time can be tricky. That's why, as Anya Pinello reports, the state is piloting a new alert system.
11: Right now, if you want to know if sewage has been discharged into a body of water, you have to go to the state's sewage dashboard or visit social media, CT Sewage Spills on X. But the social media page is not getting a lot of eyeballs. Some posts have fewer than 100 views. And state officials say the current system doesn't work for people who want push notifications when new spills are reported to the state. That's why Connecticut is piloting a new program that would send out real-time alerts via text or email, letting residents know when sewage has been discharged. Once the program is up and running, subscribers will be able to sign up for all the towns they want to get alerts from. State officials say they'll pilot the new program in the fall and have it available to the public by the end of the year. For the New England News Collaborative, I'm Anya Pinello.
1: Suffolk County officials gathered this week to denounce anti-Muslim graffiti in Shirley. Police say the hateful message appeared at the construction site for a new mosque on William Floyd Parkway. County Executive Ed Romaine says religious hate will not be tolerated.
12: We're here as Americans who believe in freedom of religion. And we oppose all hate speech, and we oppose all those who oppose legitimate practice of religion.
1: The hate crimes unit is investigating, according to police. They're asking anyone with information to call Suffolk County Crime Stoppers at 800-220-8477. A cash award is available for tips that lead to an arrest. Last week, Connecticut Democrats opted to oust U.S. Representative John Larson in favor of his younger challenger, Luke Bronin. U.S. Senator Richard Blumenthal could be next to face the challenge. He'll be 82 on Election Day in 2028 and 88 by the end of his term if he's re-elected. Blumenthal says age is just a state of mind.
13: My focus right now is on doing my job, working and fighting for the people of Connecticut, and electing Democrats in 2026, this November. There'll be plenty of time to talk about 2028. No secret, I have a campaign committee. It's raising money.
1: Blumenthal isn't the oldest member of Connecticut's federal delegation. That's 83-year-old Rosa DeLauro, who is up for re-election this November. The median age of Connecticut's delegation is 68 and a half. The median age of Congress is lower, 64 for senators, 57 for representatives. Looking at the weather, a bright and sunny day out there today with highs near or exceeding 86 degrees.
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0: It's Morning Edition from NPR News. I'm Michelle Martin.
5: And I'm Sasha Pfeiffer. A trial is underway in Oakland, California that could end with huge consequences for social media. A group of states is suing Meta, which owns Facebook and Instagram. Those states say the social media platforms were designed in ways that are addictive to young users and that the company knew it but misrepresented the risks to the public. In a few minutes, we'll hear from the Attorney General of California, one of the states taking the lead in the case. We start with the first day of the trial.
0: NPR's John Ruich was in the courtroom, and he's with us now to tell us more about it. Good morning, John.
15: Good morning.
0: So social media companies like Meta have been in court a lot, but they have some legal immunity from being held accountable for what people post on their sites. So what is the argument that the states are taking here?
15: Well, along with California, the states leading this case are Colorado, Kentucky, and New Jersey. And they are indeed steering clear of accusations about specific problematic content. Instead, they're going after Meta on two different grounds. The first is that Meta violated consumer protection laws. California's Deputy Attorney General Megan O'Neill gave opening statements for the states, and she argued that Meta's business model is the problem, and she summed it up in four words: hook, hold, harvest, and hide. So the model was to hook teens, to hold their attention, to harvest their data, and then to hide the truth from the public about the risks that they face while being on the platforms. The second accusation from the states is that Meta violated federal law by gathering personal data about users under 13 without getting their parents' consent. And the states got to call their first witness yesterday, a man named Arturo Bejar. He used to work on product safety at Meta. He's been a whistleblower. And he pointed to internal studies that he says showed that young people had much higher risks of coming into contact with harmful content than Meta publicly admitted.
0: So, and have we heard from Meta yet? And what did they say?
15: Yes. Meta denies the accusations. In court, Meta's lawyer, Paul Schmidt, said the company was very sensitive to the risks to young people. It studies those risks. It takes them seriously. It has implemented policies to try to mitigate the risks. He noted features like time management tools and parental supervision controls. He also said Meta did not misrepresent those risks to the public and, in fact, has talked about them openly. And he accused the states of focusing on a tiny number of extreme examples from the billions of user experiences on Meta's platforms.
0: This case is one of thousands against social media companies. And Meta even lost a couple of cases earlier this year. Have the states said something about this wave of litigation?
15: Yeah, they have. The states appear to feel like there's some momentum building. The attorney general from Colorado, Phil Weiser, spoke to the press after court yesterday, and he made a comparison that some legal experts I've talked to have also made. And I think it speaks to the kind of sweeping impact that the states hope to have.
16: Just like a generation ago with Big Tobacco, Meta, like other social media platforms, has engaged in behavior to maximize its profits while harming the public health. With this trial, we're sending an important message. Powerful technology companies must follow the law. And if they don't, we will hold them to account.
15: So he's referring to court cases in the 1990s against cigarette companies that resulted in historic financial penalties, changes to how those companies operate, and a real shift in the public perception of smoking in America.
0: So, John, what's next?
15: Well, we can expect to hear more from Arturo Bejar, that whistleblower, today. And we may eventually see Meta CEO Mark Zuckerberg called to testify. The attorneys general say they haven't decided if they're going to do that yet. The stakes are certainly high for Meta, though. The AGs are seeking changes to the way its platform works to make them safer for teens, and financial penalties that could be in the hundreds of billions of dollars.
0: That is NPR's John Ruch. John, thank you.
15: You bet.
17: Now we have on the line one of the attorneys general who first filed the lawsuit against Meta in 2023, California Attorney General Rob Bonta. Welcome back to the program.
18: Thank you so much for having me. Great to be with you.
17: Over the course of this trial, do you expect to learn anything you don't already know about what Meta knew about how its products affect young people, when it knew it, and its internal deliberations about that?
18: Not really. You know, when we go into a case, we have done all of our due diligence. So we don't expect any major surprises here. We know what our case is about. We think we got the goods on this one. And we know that Meta designed and deployed a dangerous product that visited mental health harms on kids. They knew that it was dangerous and they lied about it to the public. And we believe we're going to prevail in this case.
17: And Meta, of course, denies that. And it says it put in place policies to protect young people. Policies like muting notifications at night. Policies like a one-hour timer on Instagram for teenagers. What are your thoughts about its denials?
18: That they are reaching and their position is that this is a work in progress. That's their position. Literally what they said in court. And these are tissue paper defenses, approaches that are easily overridden by a child with a swipe of a finger, and perhaps were designed to not address the underlying issue because they like teen time spent, as they call it. They think that 11 and 12-year-old young kids are special, and they think that the young ones are the good ones. They want young kids on their platform as frequently and as long as possible. So they've created features that keep them coming back and keep them on as long as possible. Some of the measures that they say they put in place, they only put in place after we brought our lawsuit. So query whether you think those are good faith measures to address a real issue or not.
17: Do you think they have the ability to make truly child-proof safeguards and simply haven't done it?
18: Absolutely. And some of those safeguards are set forth in a bill that I supported here in California, a bill to prevent harms to kids from addictive social media, things like preventing kids from being on social media for more than an hour and then locking them out, completely locking them out. A parent can override if the parent wishes, but and then making sure that there's no ability to get on the platform between reasonable hours at night when a kid should be sleeping and preparing for school, like say midnight to 6 a.m. That's possible. They don't do it. They can do it, but they're not.
17: Attorney General, if you win this case, is it money you hope for or policy changes or a combination of both?
18: It's safety for our children. It's kids not suffering mental health harms, not suffering depression, not suffering anxiety, not suffering body image issues, addictive tendencies, learning loss, not committing suicide because of mental health harms. That's what I'm seeking. I want to protect our kids.
17: But what would accomplish that? Would it be making Meta pay or making Meta change and make policies that truly are safeguards?
18: The most important change here is them to change their business practices, them to keep kids off the platform in the middle of the night, them to limit the duration of time that a kid can be on the platform. We have underlying issues with many of the addictive features, from infinite scroll to autoplay to beeps and alerts to likes to disappearing content to the algorithmic feed. We want them to stop lying about the harm that it causes to kids. Almost in all of our cases, the changes, the behavioral changes, the prospective relief, we call it injunctive relief, is what's most important. But I'll also say we are interested in, as part of the of holding Meta accountable, for them to pay civil penalties and disgorgement and restitution. But that is secondary to the business practice changes we're seeking.
17: And if they did pay, what would you use that money for, the state of California, to try to achieve your goals?
18: Well, restitution is restitution. So that goes to victims, to those who are harmed, to families who've had a kid who suffered mental health harm or, you know, in some horrific, tragic cases, have lost a kid to suicide. The disgorgement or the civil penalties would be used to continue to do important consumer protection work across the state. Maybe we would use it with respect to our ongoing case that we have against TikTok or others in the industry who are visiting the same harms in many of the same ways against many of the same kids. So there are many appropriate beneficial uses for that funding.
17: California Attorney General Rob Bonta, thank you again for coming on the show.
18: My pleasure. Thanks for having me.
17: And a note, the Chan Zuckerberg Initiative, a charity founded by Mark Zuckerberg and his wife, Dr. Priscilla Chan, is a financial supporter of NPR.
0: The Trump administration is moving to make it easier to develop nearly a third of all federal forest land. It's rolling back an environmental rule that blocked road building there. Supporters say the change will help the government fight wildfires and create more timber industry jobs. Critics say the move will cost taxpayers and damage pristine forests. NPR's Brian Mann reports.
19: In 2001, the Clinton administration announced what's known as the Roadless Rule, halting road building on tens of millions of acres of public forest from Alaska to Florida. The move also effectively blocked most mining and logging on those lands. Drew Caputo is with an environmental group called Earth Justice.
20: The Roadless Rule protects some of the most valuable public lands that belong to all Americans. And it is the most important land protection measure of the last 60 years.
19: The Trump administration describes the Roadless Rule as outdated. In a statement, U.S. Agriculture Secretary Brooke Rollins said she wants to restore authority to local forest managers who know the land best. It's a move Nick Smith, with a logging industry group called the American Forest Resource Council, says is long overdue.
21: The Roadless Rule is an outdated, rigid, top-down, one-size-fits-all policy that's simply not up to the challenges that we're facing in our forest today.
19: Trump officials and industry leaders, including Smith, say more roads would lead to more economic activity and could also help land managers access remote areas to battle wildfires.
21: We have seen what severe wildfire can do to roadless areas, whether it's Oregon, Washington, California, Montana.
19: This move is popular with many politicians in Republican-led states that have been hit hard by wildfires. Governors from Montana, Utah, and Wyoming issued statements praising the change. But Caputo with Earth Justice says building more roads could actually mean more big fires.
20: So if you build more roads, the chances of a thrown cigarette or a hot car engine igniting a fire go way up.
19: Critics also point out the Forest Service already manages a vast network of roads on public forest lands that it can't afford to maintain, and building more roads would increase those costs. Public comment on this proposed rule change will be taken through September 21st. Brian Mann, NPR News.

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1: 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Still to come, President Trump says the US will delay an additional 50% tariff on about $20 billion worth of imports from Canada. But still uncertain is the fate of a broader trade agreement for all of North America, which is currently under review.
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3: Medicare launched a pilot program in July that could make some popular weight loss drugs known as GLP-1s more affordable, but millions of Medicare patients won't qualify.
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0: This is Morning Edition from NPR News. I'm Michelle Martin.
7: And I'm Sasha Pfeiffer. The Walt Disney Company is suing the Federal Communications Commission. Disney argues the Trump administration is violating its First Amendment rights by challenging all 8 of its ABC broadcast licenses at once and by investigating the network's popular daytime talk show, The View. We have 2 perspectives. First, from the FCC's chair, and then from the agency's lone Democratic commissioner. To start, here's NPR media correspondent David Folkenflik.
8: FCC Chief Brendan Carr is investigating Disney's diversity, equity, and inclusion practices. More broadly, Carr is questioning whether Disney is a fit owner of licenses granted by the government to use the public airwaves for their local stations. Disney has 2 words to describe what he's doing, and they lead off the lawsuit. Those words are government censorship.
9: Well, obviously, the Disney lawsuit is without merit.
8: That's the FCC's Carr himself. I interviewed him last night about that core allegation of seeking to intimidate ABC's free speech. He spoke more about the bureaucratic process. Carr said he's going by the book. In this case, a year-long review that has expanded from DEI policies to internal communications among ABC news journalists about politics.
9: Disney has chosen to go to court to try to block the FCC from moving forward with respect to at least some of the procedural options that are in front of the agency. But from our perspective, we're going to continue to follow the facts and the law wherever they may lead.
8: And Carr offered this dig.
9: Perhaps Disney is concerned or worried about how the record is developing. But again, ultimately, they're going to get a fair shake before the agency.
8: The legal team for Disney and ABC say that's already proven to be impossible. They argue the FCC under Carr has taken a series of actions because President Trump has publicly assailed ABC's news coverage, its commentary, and its late-night mockery of the president. Carr shrugged that off.
9: So broadcast is different than cable, different than newspaper, different than podcast, where they are getting free access to a very valuable public resource, the airwaves. And not only that, the government enforces by keeping others off of their spectrum. That's not the case with newspaper. You pay for your trucks, you pay for your printing presses, same with cable, same with internet, you pay for distribution.
8: Carr and Trump have repeatedly said enough. Enough anti-Trump coverage. They've done so on social media and in interviews with conservative media. In our interview, Carr simply said broadcasters are required to live up to basic ideas of fairness.
9: But a lot of broadcasters are now seemingly saying, we want to break that deal. We want to keep the free access to spectrum on the one hand, but we don't know about the public interest obligations on the other.
8: Trump has called for ABC to be stripped of its licenses. There are more than 200 television stations around the country affiliated with ABC. The network owns just 8, but 6 of them are in some of the nation's largest markets, and they turn a big profit for the network and for Disney. To question them all at once is essentially unprecedented.
9: Perhaps that's a sign that past FCCs in recent years, over the last 10 or 15 years, maybe walked away from applying the law and the Communications Act as written by Congress. But ultimately, I think it's the job of the FCC to do those things.
8: Carr has launched investigations of every major broadcast network, including NPR. Every network, that is, except the Fox Broadcast Network, which is owned by Trump's political ally, Rupert Murdoch. And also not Trump's conservative allies on talk radio. Scrutiny of fairness, Disney and ABC argue, only seems to apply to those who have inspired the president's public attacks. The month before Trump returned to the White House, ABC settled a lawsuit he had privately filed over its coverage by paying $15 million to his foundation and another $1 million to his lawyers. Disney's new CEO, Josh D'Amaro, now says, enough. Carr says, we'll see. David Folkenflik, NPR News.
7: That was the Republican chair of the FCC, Brendan Carr. Now we have the only Democrat currently on the Federal Communications Commission. Ana Gomez was appointed by President Biden in 2023. She spoke with our co-host Leila Fadel, who asked about the timing of the lawsuit from Disney, which owns ABC.
10: ABC agreed to a settlement with President Trump over a defamation lawsuit. And there were critics at the time that said, well, you're just conceding to an intimidation over your speech. That was the criticism at the time. Why do you think the network is now choosing to challenge the actions of the government versus settle?
11: One of the things that we learned from this administration is if you capitulate, it doesn't buy you peace from the administration. Instead, it just buys you time. The administration will keep coming back and continuing the threats, continuing to use whatever leverage it can in order to retaliate against critics. And so Disney has found its courage and it is pushing back. And this is good. It's good for the First Amendment. It's good for the public. And it's good for broadcasters in general.
10: The FCC chief, Brendan Carr, says that he is upholding requirements that broadcasters operate in the public interest. What do you say to that?
11: When we talk about the public interest, traditionally, what we say, we want licensees to provide service to their communities, and that means providing them content that matters to the communities. The problem with saying that you're using this public interest standard in a vague way is it's now being wielded about in order to say any content we don't like is contrary to the public interest. That is not what our Constitution allows the FCC to do. It is not what our Communications Act allows the FCC to do. And so I've called on the FCC to say, okay, if we're going to say, keep using this public interest standard, a vague, nebulous standard that really has no definition, then the FCC needs to establish rules that specifically say what that means. And if those rules violate the First Amendment, then we will learn that lesson.
10: Are other commissioners concerned? I know you're the only Democrat on the commission, and there might be people listening to you saying, well, that she thinks that because she's a Democrat and the president is not. Are other commissioners concerned?
11: Well, I would say this. Protecting the First Amendment is not a partisan issue. And in fact, this FCC has heard from former FCC chairs that were Republicans, former FCC commissioners that were Republicans. We have heard from Senator Cruz, Senator Kennedy, and other Republicans who have been concerned about the FCC's actions and their effect on the First Amendment. There is bipartisan support for respecting the First Amendment.
10: That's FCC Commissioner Ana Gomez. She's the only Democratic commissioner left on the FCC. Thank you for your time.
11: Thank you.
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1: 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And still to come, NPR's Sasha Pfeiffer asks Middlebury College professor Alison Stanger why she believes the use of AI can improve her writing. We'll hear more on what she has to say. 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
14: Live from NPR News in Washington, I'm Dave Mattingly. Democratic Socialist Angie Nixon is celebrating an upset win in Florida's Democratic Senate primary. The state lawmaker defeated former National Security Council aide Alex Vindman, the moderate. In Alaska, Republican Senator Dan Sullivan and former Congresswoman Mary Peltola are two of the four candidates to advance in the state's Senate primary. Votes are still being counted for the other two spots. A polling organization admits it made up results for several recent political races in the U.S., including the Los Angeles mayoral primary. NPR's Jeff Brumfield says that firm has since shut down.
15: The company, known as Median Strategies, first appeared on the web last week. According to an archived copy of its website, it promised transparent methodology and that it didn't work for political campaigns or parties. One of its polls showed Los Angeles Mayor Karen Bass with a big lead in her primary race. Bass posted the poll on social media, except it was all fake. After the LA Times exposed the website, it put up a statement admitting it was a short-term social experiment to spread misinformation. The Bass campaign has called for a criminal investigation. The website's owner and a company associated with it did not immediately respond to NPR's request for further comment. Jeff Brumfield, NPR News.
14: This is NPR News from Washington.
1: And with WSHU News, I'm Brian Scott Smith. Fairfield officials will consider whether to revisit the town's speed camera programs. Fairfield representatives met with Police Chief Michael Paris at a town meeting this week to address concerns about speed cameras located near six school zones. They had questions about signage, hours of operation, and fees. Here's WSHU's Janice Roman with more details.
16: The program has received criticism for running its cameras 24/7 instead of at dedicated times. Paris says the program has been successful at decreasing speeding. He says the goal has been to enforce safety and change driver behavior.
1: The town will hold a meeting next week that will be open to public comments. They will vote on whether or not to revise the ordinance. Long Island is expected to reap major economic benefits from offshore wind projects. WSHU's Shelley Hassman-Kadish reports it could go far beyond just energy production and savings.
17: The nonprofit Long Island Association says the construction of the South Fork and Sunrise wind projects could add $460 million into Long Island's economy. The projects have created hundreds of jobs in the region. Their report says they also used local suppliers and partnered with local community groups, which adds even more value to the region, not to mention all the spending by the people working those jobs. But the future of new wind development appears uncertain. The Trump administration has stopped permitting for new projects. Construction on some projects was also stopped. Shelley Hassman-Kadish, WSHU News.
1: Connecticut has more millionaires than ever. Nearly 3,000 residents reported incomes of more than $1 million on their tax returns this year, according to the state. Financial experts credit a market that's good for wealth creation. And the candidates for New York governor have tentatively agreed to a debate. Nassau County Executive Bruce Blakeman, the Republican nominee, is required to participate in at least one debate since he's accepting public matching funds. Democratic incumbent Governor Kathy Hochul, however, is not. Her campaign says the date hasn't yet been scheduled. The weather today, sunny with a high near 86 degrees. 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
7: It's Morning Edition from NPR News. I'm Sasha Pfeiffer.
0: And I'm Michelle Martin. Good morning. President Trump says the U.S. will delay an additional 50% tariff on about $20 billion worth of imports from Canada.
7: He wrote on his social media site Truth Social that Canada and the U.S. had reached a deal to potentially restart construction on a controversial oil pipeline project. This last-minute agreement extends the tariff deadline by 3 days. But still uncertain is the fate of a broader trade agreement for all of North America that is currently under review.
0: We have NPR's Emily Fang today to explain why. Good morning, Emily.
19: Hey, good morning, Michelle.
0: So, Emily, walk us through this. What are the tariffs that Trump has been threatening to impose, and why has he delayed them?
19: So the tariffs would have covered a real hodgepodge of goods, wine to hockey sticks to cement from Canada. Overall, it would cover about $20 billion worth of
0: them.
19: So the tariffs would have covered a real hodgepodge of goods, wine to hockey sticks to cement from Canada. Overall, it would cover about 20

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1: 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And still to come, an estimated 7.4 million Americans live with dementia. That figure is expected to climb in the coming decades. One Missouri couple is on a mission, however, to bring more dementia care to medical deserts. We'll find out more on that story in this half hour of Morning Edition on WSHU Public Radio. Some of the most meaningful things on WSHU don't exist anywhere else. 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
2: Live from NPR News in Washington, I'm Dave Mattingly. Republican Senator Dan Sullivan and former Congresswoman Mary Peltola, a Democrat, are two of the four candidates to advance in Alaska's Senate primary. Votes are still being counted for the other two spots. In Florida, Democratic Socialist Angie Nixon is celebrating an upset win over moderate Alex Vindman in the state's Democratic Senate primary. The state lawmaker will face Republican Senator Ashley Moody in November. Minnesota's Attorney General is suing Texas Governor Greg Abbott. At issue is the attempted extradition of a federal immigration agent charged in a January shooting in Minneapolis. Lucio Vasquez with the Texas Newsroom reports.
3: Minnesota Attorney General Keith Ellison says Abbott has delayed the extradition of ICE agent Christian Castro. Castro is accused of shooting a man during an immigration enforcement operation and later lying about what happened. He was arrested in Texas in May and has remained jailed here. Under Texas law, Castro can only be held for a limited time while awaiting the governor's extradition warrant. Ellison says he could be released as early as next week.
4: Christian Castro could walk free from jail in Texas and flee justice in Minnesota, including by leaving the country.
3: The lawsuit asks a federal judge to force Abbott to sign the warrant and prevent Castro's release. Abbott's office declined to comment.
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1: And with WSHU News, I'm Brian Scott-Smith. Fairfield officials will consider whether to revisit the town's speed camera programs. WSHU's Janice Roman brings us this report.
5: Fairfield representatives met with Police Chief Michael Paris at a town meeting this week to address concerns about speed cameras located near six school zones. The program has received criticism for running its cameras 24/7 instead of at dedicated times. Paris says the program has been successful at decreasing speeding. He says the goal has been to enforce safety and change driver behavior. The town will hold a meeting next week that will be open to public comment. They will vote on whether or not to revise the ordinance. Janice Roman, WSHU News.
1: Long Island is expected to reap major economic benefits from offshore wind projects. WSHU's Shelley Hassman-Kadish reports it could go beyond just energy production, though, and savings.
6: The nonprofit Long Island Association says the construction of the South Fork and Sunrise wind projects could add $460 million into Long Island's economy. The projects have created hundreds of jobs in the region. Their report says they also used local suppliers and partnered with local community groups, which adds even more value to the region, not to mention all the spending by the people working those jobs. But the future of new wind development appears uncertain. The Trump administration has stopped permitting for new projects. Construction on some projects was also stopped. Shelley Hassman-Kadish, WSHU News.
1: The state of Connecticut is putting more than $10 million in grants towards special education this year. It's going to 41 cities, towns, and school districts across the state. Most of it goes to the basics of special education. That's paying for staff, materials, and other day-to-day costs. And Long Islanders can help New York State track wild turkey populations. The Department of Environmental Conservation is asking residents to report sightings of turkeys and their babies using an online form. The DEC uses the information collected to estimate reproductive success and identify harvest opportunities. Weather today, sunny with a high near or exceeding 86 degrees Fahrenheit. 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
0: 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From Americans United for Separation of Church and State, since 1946, AU has supported the First Amendment right of freedom of religion. More at au.org. And from the sustaining members of this NPR station.
7: This is Morning Edition from NPR News. I'm Sasha Pfeiffer.
8: And I'm Michelle Martin. Good morning. The Trump administration is pursuing what it calls a new golden age of science. At the heart of it is a $5 billion artificial intelligence initiative. President Trump's chief science and technology advisor, Michael Kratsios, introduced the plan to lawmakers at a hearing on Capitol Hill. It's called the Genesis Mission.
9: The Genesis Mission will be the central hub for the entire federal government to revolutionize the conduct of American science with AI.
8: Science correspondent Katie Riddle has more.
10: Funding has been a roller coaster for scientist Farron Isaacs recently. Earlier this year, he received this notice about a federal grant he was trying to renew.
11: We were told abruptly in January that that's not going to go forward, and that program is ending.
10: Isaacs is a synthetic biologist and genome engineer at Yale. He wasn't alone in getting his funding canceled. The Trump administration has terminated or frozen thousands of grants that it says did not align with their priorities. But Isaacs did find a promising new opportunity for federal funding, the Genesis Mission, focused on artificial intelligence.
11: I'm fortunate because the nature of the research in my lab is one that's already actually developing AI algorithms for the design of synthetic genomes.
10: Those AI-designed genomes could be used to develop new medicines or improve agriculture or industrial biotechnology.
11: I basically viewed the Genesis mission as an opportunity.
10: Genomes could be used to develop new medicines or improve agriculture or industrial biotechnology.
11: I basically viewed the Genesis mission as an opportunity

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1: 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This is Morning Edition. I'm Brian Scott-Smith. Thanks for joining us. Now, screens all around us, and they're often blamed for cultivating isolation and loneliness, especially among children and teens. One Connecticut educator wants to repurpose those screens to lift students up. She spoke recently with WSHU's Good at Heart host Randy Kay about her initiative, and here's their conversation.
4: Please tell us your name and your organization.
5: My name is Furai Achebe, and I have a for-profit business that has a social initiative that is called the Salubrious Schools Initiative. Our mission is to promote warmth, wonder, and well-being in schools across the country. And the way that we do that is by sharing a micro broadcast that loops every 2 or so minutes, showing beautiful imagery and reminding us to connect, and also reminding us to consider our self-isolating behaviors. And also, we have all sorts of seasonal social emotional learning in there for students.
4: So why you? Why did you decide to do this?
5: I'm a person who has spent their lives loving science, loving social science, and loving media. Before I entered in this field, I was a medicinal chemist for 19 years. And after that, I worked 4 years as a chemist in the mining industry. I decided that I wanted to teach because I was spending almost all of my free time volunteering with students to promote science literacy. But then I realized that before our students can learn and before they can learn rigorous things, they need to be well.
4: Right, mentally
5: they
4: well.
5: They can't learn well unless they are well. And I was noticing that so often when students had projects that they could do in school, like senior capstone projects, oftentimes they focused on themselves and their mental health and their mental health journey. Even my 10th graders, when I ask them what subject they want to cover for their documentary, they wanted to cover mental health. And so I realized that there is a profound problem. And I also believe there is a common root of this problem, and that is loneliness. Many, many Americans are facing loneliness, but young people are facing it more heavily than other age groups.
4: Why do you think this loneliness is so much more prevalent now?
5: I believe that loneliness is so much more prevalent now because we have lost some of the social interactions that we had. There used to be many, many more organizations that children participated in. There were church groups and there were recreation centers and there were all kinds of second spaces where people went and interacted. The Brownies, the Girl Scouts. What we're seeing is the diminishing of those programs. Maybe they're underfunded. People are definitely less interested. And so the opportunities to interact in informal ways are just going away. And with that said, a lot of us, including grown-ups, do things that inhibit conversations. For instance, we wear headphones when we're in the presence of others. That really knocks down the probability that someone's going to speak to you because they feel like your ears are already occupied. We hold a phone in our hand and pretend that we're looking at it instead of just dealing with the social anxiety we feel upon sitting still when others are present. Because of that happening over and over and over again, we are missing real opportunities to connect.
4: I have a question, though. When you say, how did you call it, significant signage?
5: Beneficial digital signage.
4: So give me an example. What is a beneficial digital sign? What does it say?
5: A beneficial digital sign would say, remember to reconnect with others today. Very simple, simple messaging, because I think a lot of us walk around knowing the truth.
4: Right.
5: We just need to be prodded. I don't want people to think that you just go out randomly talking to strangers. A school setting is a place where there are numerous trustworthy individuals that students can be instructed on how to interact with those folks in a safe and appropriate way.
4: Okay.
5: And when they do, they get to be seen, heard, and understood. And that is, I believe, this is one of the things we don't talk about enough as something that is essential. But it is.
4: I'm assuming, since you're launching this on a larger scale, that you've tested it out in schools.
5: Absolutely.
4: Right. So do you feel that schools limiting the amount of usage of screens is helpful? And what are the results that you have found when you tested this in beta?
5: Okay. So I am in charge of doing the digital signage at my school in New Haven. What I have found is there's an amazing power of a question. Something about a question makes people feel like they need to answer. So I have seen people just like look at each other and ask each other the question that happens to be at the screen in the moment.
4: Wow.
5: Somehow it just happens naturally. And so that is why the centerpiece of all of the tests is today's conversation question.
4: Love it. Give me an example.
5: What is your most memorable moment of summer?
4: Okay. Love that.
5: Or what would you like to do better this year? Who is the person you can always count on? What brings you joy?
4: Does this cost a school money to subscribe to this?
5: It is absolutely free. And we encourage schools to utilize any of our three websites to promote well-being in their school. You can get access to all three of them by going to sign up at schoolclimatesigns.com/free-channels.
4: Love it.
5: Support.
4: Wonderful. Thank you. And of course, all of those websites are also in the show notes. So check that out. One final question I ask everybody. Why do you think we're here on Earth?
5: I believe that we are here on Earth to enjoy our lives without harming others, and to help others enjoy their life.
1: 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I'm Brian Scott Smith. Thank you as always for having me along with you. We will do it all again tomorrow. Never fear. Have yourself a great and safe day out there. Up next on WSHU, it's 1A.
6: Unregulated synthetic peptides are a major new wellness trend. But after an FDA panel vote, questions over their safety still linger. From WAMU and NPR in Washington, this is 1A. Hi, I'm Jen White. Today on 1A, the promises of peptides. From muscle gain to better sleep, these short chains of amino acids are marketed to help build a better you. But some of these new synthetic peptides are currently unregulated and driven by the black and gray markets. Health and Human Services Secretary RFK Jr. uses them and is a big proponent. And a recent FDA advisory panel voted to make six peptides more available to the public, even as FDA scientists warn there isn't enough evidence of their safety. What regulations can we expect next, and how safe are they? Send your questions to 1A at WAMU.org.
4: Live from NPR News in Washington, I'm Janine Hurst. The United Arab Emirates says it's suspending all trade with Iran. This comes after the UAE said Iran fired two missiles toward it. NPR's Adil Al-Shalchi has more.
7: The Emirati Ministry of Foreign Affairs announced that it was halting all trade, commercial exchanges, and financial transactions with Iran until further notice after what it called, quote, regional escalations. On Tuesday, the UAE's defense ministry said Iranian missiles fell in open water. The Iranian foreign minister denied the allegation. The UAE came under intense fire as Iran targeted U.S. installations in the Gulf and Jordan at the beginning of the almost six-month war that shows no sign of ending. The latest sanction will put increasing pressure on Iran as the U.S. prepares to expand its economic restrictions on the country. Hadil Al-Shalchi, NPR News, Istanbul.
4: In Florida, a big win for Democratic Socialist State Representative Angie Nixon, who beat Lieutenant Colonel Alex Vindman, who outraised her by 16-1 in the primaries yesterday.
8: Nixon will be running against Republican Senator Ashley Moody, an incumbent who was endorsed by President Trump. And moving forward, a big question is how Nixon positions herself as she tries to get votes from, you know, a broader electorate in a red state. And she ran on a lot of progressive ideas like Medicare for all, universal child care, and raising taxes on bills by the group.
4: NPR's Ashley Lopez reporting. Meanwhile, Florida could elect its first black governor, Republican Representative Byron Donalds, who's backed by President Trump. He easily won his GOP primary race. He will face Democrat David Jolly, a former Republican. And in Alaska's key Senate race, former Congresswoman Mary Peltola and Republican incumbent Dan Sullivan have advanced to the November ballot. Stocks opened mixed this morning after some mismatched earnings reports from major retailers. NPR Scott Horsley reports the Dow jumped about 256 points in early trading.
9: Target Stores reported better than expected profits for the most recent quarter and raised its sales forecast for the rest of the year. The discount retailer says it's seeing stronger sales throughout the store after cutting prices and adjusting its product mix. The outlook is not so positive for home improvement chain Lowe's, which offered a more cautious sales forecast. The company pointed to modest spending by do-it-yourselfers. Vaccine maker Moderna's stock is up after the company reported encouraging results from a late-stage clinical trial on a vaccine to slow the return of skin cancer. And in what's become a familiar pattern, President Trump has delayed the enforcement of steep new tariffs that he'd threatened to impose on imports from Canada. Scott Horsley, NPR News, Washington.
4: And on Wall Street, the Dow's up 256. The Nasdaq is down 37. S&P 500 up 24. This is NPR.
10: This is WSHU News. I'm Shelley Hassman-Kadish. Heavy rain can send untreated sewage into Connecticut rivers and streams. That's no secret, but getting that information out to the public in real time can be tricky. That's why, as Anya Pinello reports, the state is piloting a new alert system.
11: Right now, if you want to know if sewage has been discharged into a body of water, you have to go to the state's sewage dashboard or visit social media, CT Sewage Spills on X. But the social media page is not getting a lot of eyeballs. Some posts have fewer than 100 views. And state officials say the current system doesn't work for people who want push notifications when new spills are reported to the state. That's why Connecticut is piloting a new program that would send out real-time alerts via text or email, letting residents know when sewage has been discharged. Once the program is up and running, subscribers will be able to sign up for all the towns they want to get alerts from. State officials say they'll pilot the new program in the fall and have it available to the public by the end of the year. For the New England News Collaborative, I'm Anya Pinello.
10: Suffolk County officials gathered this week to denounce anti-Muslim graffiti in Shirley. Police say the hateful message appeared at the construction site for a new mosque on William Floyd Parkway. County Executive Ed Romaine says religious hate will not be tolerated.
12: We're here as Americans who believe in freedom of religion, and we oppose all hate speech. And we oppose all those who oppose legitimate practice of religion.
10: The hate crimes unit is investigating, according to police. We've got a lovely day on tap today. I hope you can get out and enjoy it. It's going to be sunny all day with a high near 86.
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10: This is WSHU News. I'm Shelley Hassman-Kadish.
6: This is 1A. I'm Jen White. If you have a favorite wellness

0: How do you put a human legacy into words? If you've written a eulogy, you know the challenge. And it's a question obituary writers deal with every day. Turns out, writing about death has taught them a lot about what makes a life well-lived. The Art of the Obit, next hour on 1A.
1: 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At last check on Wall Street, stocks are in positive territory. The Dow is up 310, the NASDAQ is up 48, and the S&P 500 is up 39. 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
0: Back to our guests in a moment, but first, we'd love your help with what's coming up tomorrow. It's been nearly 2 years since Hurricane Helene devastated western North Carolina. The storm dumped 30 inches of rain, washing away roads, bridges, and entire communities across the southern Appalachians. More than 100 people died in North Carolina alone. From the outside, places like Asheville may look like they've recovered, but local leaders say that's only part of the story. And some rural and low-income communities, families are still waiting for housing help. And the housing recovery program has faced significant questions about delays and mismanagement. Well, we want to hear from you. Are you still rebuilding from Helene in western North Carolina or anywhere else the storm hit? What does recovery look like for you, and what are you still waiting for? Call us at 855-236-1212. Maybe you've been part of the recovery effort as a volunteer, a local official, a nonprofit worker, and you want to share what you've seen. The number is 855-236-1A1A, or talk to us using our app, 1A Vox Pop, and we'll share what you know tomorrow. Now let's get back to our conversation about peptides and what's next for them after an advisory vote. We're here with Dr. Joshua Sharfstein. He's a public health professor at Johns Hopkins University. He's also a former FDA principal deputy commissioner. Also, Lauren Weber, the health and science accountability reporter at the Washington Post, and Jeff Cohen. He's the co-founder of the American Peptide Association. That's an industry association with the mission to help businesses within the peptide space and to set standards on safety, quality, and access. He's also a health law and peptide regulatory attorney. Now, before the break, Lauren described some of the harms consumers experience after using unregulated peptides.

0: Medicare launched a pilot program in July that could make some popular weight loss drugs known as GLP-1s more affordable, but millions of Medicare patients won't qualify.
1: I'm at risk for stroke. I'm pre-diabetic, and yet I can't get it.
0: I'm Mary Louise Kelly. That story on the next All Things Considered from NPR News.
2: 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And Gene Smart talks about the final season of Hacks and why making people laugh is still so much fun. 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At last check on Wall Street, the Dow is up 191 points. The S&P 500 is up 34. 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
4: Back to our conversation in a moment, but first we want your help with Thursday's show. 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A 2025 report found that 90% of both PC and console gamers have played a remake or a remaster the last 12 months. Sometimes a game's reimagining for a new era and new hardware comes with big changes to how it looks and plays. Our series Game Mode returns with a look at video game remakes, and we want to hear from you. What's your favorite? What do you think it improves upon compared to the older version? Leave us a voicemail at 855-236-1A1A. What does the growing popularity of video game remakes and remasters say about the gaming industry to you? That's 855-236-1212. You can also send an audio file with our app, 1A Vox Pop, and we'll share some of your stories on Thursday. Now back to Ask an Obituary Writer. We're talking to Anne Rowe of The Economist, Sam Roberts of The New York Times, and Linnea Crother of Legacy.com. And our email is 1A@WAMU.org. We're also hearing from you. What have you shared this story?
5: My name's Courtney, and I'm from Missouri. I worked as a hospice nurse practitioner, and when I was working as a hospice nurse, one of the most meaningful obituaries was having my name mentioned. I think oftentimes we get really close with our family members of our patients as they get closer to passing, and we will never forget them. I have hospice patients from 7 years ago that I still think of and look at pictures of and think about the families, but we go on with our day seeing patients, and so having your name memorialized and mentioned in the same vein as the patient really, really brings things full circle and reminds you that what we do is very, very meaningful.
4: Thanks for that message. We also heard from Joshua in North Carolina, who emails, "My mother passed in November 2019. When I wrote her obit, the story rolled like a strip of film, each frame capturing moments that her sisters and her children remembered. A Renaissance woman, a mother, a grandmother, a small business owner of soap making, an artist and pianist, lover of television and books, specifically historical and fantasy. And her obituary was not about her passing. It was a celebration of who she was to us and the unconditional love that was ever flowing." We got this question from one of you in LA who says, does

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1: And you're listening to it on WSHU Public Radio. I'm Randy Kaye. If you've driven through Waterbury, Connecticut, you may have noticed a big white cross on a mountain. It once marked a Christian tourist destination, but it lay derelict for decades. The local Catholic Church has been fixing it up, and they've debuted a new trail marking the Stations of the Cross. WSHU's Davis Donovan visits the new improved Holy Land, USA.
2: Good evening, everyone, and welcome to the beginning of a newly revised Holy Land, Waterbury, USA.
3: Father Jim Sullivan of Waterbury's Immaculate Conception Parish leads an evening mass on top of the mountain.
4: Lord, have mercy.
2: For those of you who have been to masses up here on the mountain, you've heard me say many times that God speaks on mountains.
3: Father Sullivan's framed by a beautiful sunset and that towering 65-foot cross. The whole city of Waterbury and the surrounding hills are laid out before the crowd of about 1,000 people.
5: About a month ago, Father started to talk about this an awful lot.
3: Jacqueline Welsh goes to Immaculate Conception. She grew up seeing the cross from afar.
5: That's the cross that haunted me when I was in high school, and I would be out doing something I shouldn't do, and I would see the cross, and I'd be like, I need to get home.
3: But like most people here in Waterbury, she's rarely actually been up here.
5: Yeah, I think that I remember it being like a little bit unsettling, I think.
6: My daughter described it as, she was like, you're going to the haunted amusement park.
3: It's been decades since Holy Land USA saw crowds like this on a regular basis. But once upon a time, Father Sullivan says it drew even more people.
2: We're talking about the 1950s.
3: A local attorney named John Greco built the place.
2: God bless him. He and a bunch of volunteers built this out of plywood and scraps and wire mesh and plaster, and 45,000 people would come here every year for this little mini replica of the Holy Land.
3: But most of it's gone today. Holy Land USA closed in 1984.
2: And then it went into disrepair. I mean, everybody knows that.
3: The darkest point came in 2010. A 19-year-old woman was raped and murdered in the park.
2: But the cross was always there, and 225,000 cars pass here every week and look up on it. So I think for us, it's like a revitalization.
3: In 2013, some Waterbury locals, including the mayor, bought the land and started to fix it up.
7: When I was running for office, all the elderly people were saying, if you win, will you put the cross back up?
3: That's former Mayor Neil O'Leary.
7: You know, our grandparents spent a lot of time here. I mean, this was a busy place when Mr. Greco originally started it.
3: A new cross went up in 2013, and the site reopened during the daytime the next year.
7: The Most Reverend Father James Sullivan, he had a remarkable idea.
8: We were talking, and we said we have to do something up here.
3: That's Len Mecca, chairman of the board for Holy Land USA.
8: And Father Sullivan ran with it. I mean, he is dynamic.
7: Yeah.
3: They put up three new smaller crosses nearby, along with a sculpture trail that follows the Stations of the Cross.
2: The 14 meditations on the life of Christ's last 3 hours on earth.
3: Father Sullivan again.
2: Beginning with his condemnation, ending with his being laid in the tomb. So what we wanted to do is to create here in this wooded area on top of this holy mountain a replication of that journey.
3: After Mass, Father Sullivan leads the crowd down the trail, about a third of a mile long.
2: Friends, take your time coming down the hill. Maybe hold hands, if necessary.
3: The statues are illuminated, and they stand out in the woods at dusk. He gives short prayer at each one, like this one, showing Jesus stumble as he carries the cross.
2: The

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1: 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And every evening, 1A creates space for curiosity. Jen White explores the day's news.

0: 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News you trust, music you love. Coming up at 8 on our news and talk stations, it's the world crossing borders and time zones to bring home the stories that matter. Like this one, artificial intelligence has become a powerful tool for creating disinformation and propaganda, so much so that real images can be mistaken for or falsely discredited as AI-generated. That's led to more people living in war zones facing accusations of fakery when showing the world what they're experiencing. 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Simone Dinnerstein knows the music of Philip Glass from the inside out. Their longtime musical relationship has included works written especially for her. Hear Dinnerstein at the piano in Glass's Haunting Suite from The Hours, tonight on 91.1, 107.5, and our music stream. 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
1: 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And from the estate of Joan B. Kroc, whose bequest serves as an enduring investment in the future of public radio and seeks to help NPR produce programming that meets the highest standards of public service in journalism and cultural expression.
2: Back to our guests in a moment, but first, we'd love your help with what's coming up tomorrow. It's been nearly 2 years since Hurricane Helene devastated western North Carolina. The storm dumped 30 inches of rain, washing away roads, bridges, and entire communities across the southern Appalachians. More than 100 people died in North Carolina alone. From the outside, places like Asheville may look like they've recovered, but local leaders say that's only part of the story. In some rural and low-income communities, families are still waiting for housing help. And the housing recovery program has faced significant questions about delays and mismanagement. Well, we want to hear from you. Are you still rebuilding from Helene in western North Carolina or anywhere else the storm hit? What does recovery look like for you, and what are you still waiting for? Call us at 855-236-1212. Maybe you've been part of the recovery effort as a volunteer, a local official, a nonprofit worker, and you want to share what you've seen. The number is 855-236-1A1A, or talk to us using our app, 1A Vox Pop, and we'll share what you know tomorrow. Now let's get back to our conversation about peptides and what's next for them after an advisory vote. We're here with Dr. Joshua Sharfstein. He's a public health professor at Johns Hopkins University. He's also a former FDA principal deputy commissioner. Also, Lauren Weber, the health and science accountability reporter at the Washington Post. And Jeff Cohen, he's the co-founder of the American Peptide Association. That's an industry association with the mission to help businesses within the peptide space and to set standards on safety, quality, and access. He's also a health law and peptide regulatory attorney. Now, before the break, Lauren described some of the harms consumers experience after using unregulated peptides. Jeff also described the language that should be present on websites where some of these peptides are available for purchase, that they should be clearly marked as research grade only, that the purchaser has to go on to confirm how they're using it. But Joshua, that puts a lot of responsibility on the consumer to both understand the scientific research or lack thereof into these substances and also understanding the risk of using them. Your thoughts?
3: There's actually a lot of evidence about what consumers think when they buy products that are marketed to them. Even if there's a disclaimer, even if it says FDA hasn't reviewed this, a lot of people think FDA has reviewed this, and they just have to put the disclaimer on. There are multiple studies to this effect. And why? Why do people still think that? I think, in general, people feel like there's some part of government that's protecting them. And that comes from 100 years of the development of government agencies like the FDA that actually do that. Or maybe, and I also think they think if something is this kind of product and it's this kind of big business, if it's headed towards a $290 billion market, like you said, then isn't it fair to ask companies to do basic studies on safety and effectiveness? Shouldn't companies be providing evidence to an independent, you know, judge of the evidence that if it says it's going to treat your ulcerative colitis, it treats your ulcerative colitis? Or if it says it's going to help you recover from a serious muscle problem, that it actually does that. I think there's an understanding that, like, that's what we expect in this country. And it's not there for these unregulated peptides right now. And I guess a question that I would have for Jeff is, I understand and I appreciate the point about safety, quality, and access, but why not effectiveness? Why not some degree of evidence about whether these claims that are all over the internet are actually true? Don't consumers deserve to know whether or not degree of evidence about whether these claims that are all over the internet are actually true? Don't consumers deserve to know whether or not when they're buying a product that

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1: Nearly 2 years ago, Hurricane Helene dumped 30 inches of rain on the mountains of North Carolina in just a few days. More than 100 people died in the state. Today, the roads are mostly open again and tourists are trickling back to Asheville. But for many families, recovery is still a work in progress. The full story next time on 1A.
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